0: Recurring debate has arisen around certain professions, such as bakers and florists, that are not strictly essential workers, but which play a role in daily life and face significant challenges as a result of the closures. Bakeries are a daily staple food for French people, and the 1st of May is also Muguet Day, which is celebrated by the gifting of lilies of the valley as a wish for good fortune. Recently, the government of President Emmanuel Macron joined forces with far-right lawmakers to try to change the law and allow work on May Day. Trade unions have opposed the move, arguing it would force around 1.4 million people to work on a day that is symbolically dedicated to workers. This year, the government said it, quote, wants bakers and florists to be able to open, end of quote, but under certain conditions. The message has resulted in confusion, with some shops taking the comment as permission to open, while others feared fines as some shops were penalized for opening on May Day last year. So far, no fines have been reported. Gregory Lecar runs a bakery and said his employees were in favor of working on the holiday.
1: Alors, je m'appelle Grégory Lecas, j'habite à Poitéron et je suis chef d'entreprise au Fournil Pixien à Poitéron.
2: So this year we got the authorization from the Prime Minister to make our employees work on May 1st, but only they want to. In fact, everyone wants to work because I pay them double. Last year I opened my business without any employee, so I had to work all night. We make a lot of money on May 1st because supermarkets are closed, so we have lots of clients.
1: Moi, l'année dernière, j'ai ouvert, mais sans mon personnel. J'étais tout seul.
0: Another aspect of May Day is the workers' protest. I'm standing here in central Paris. The atmosphere is festive and the demands are internationalist. Which translates, revolution emergency, so we shout solidarity among the exploited, the oppressed, and the workers of the entire world. No countries, no borders, only one working class. The march in Paris was organized by the General Confederation of Labor Union, or the CGT, who said that it is part of the group's identity to be confrontational and comfortable with street mobilization. Mohamed Dior is with the CGT. He said their call for this year's march is, quote, we do not touch May 1st, end of quote.
2: The government is trying to take our public holidays away from us, but the CGT union demands that May 1st remains a paid holiday for everyone.
0: Amnesty International also took part in the march and said that this year it is focusing on immigrant workers' rights. Jean-Claude Semouillet is the president of Amnesty International France.
3: Et cette année, nous mettons un accent sur le droit des travailleurs étrangers.
2: This year, we are putting an emphasis on the problems faced by foreign workers with getting their work papers renewed each year. It's become extremely hard to get an appointment with the administration, and the cost of the application has risen to 225 euros. They can lose their jobs and become illegal due to the slow response of the administration.
3: Donc c'est la raison pour laquelle nous accentuons cette année nos actions pour le droit des travailleurs étrangers.
0: Residents in the march were protesting for more than just labor rights. A wide variety of issues were being championed, including queer rights, the rights of the Tamil people in Sri Lanka, the situations in Palestine, Cuba, Ukraine, and the plight of Kurdish immigrants. It was also at times anti-capitalist, against the far right, and against the current French cabinet. Cécile is with Urgence Palestine, a French pro-Palestinian collective founded by Palestinians in exile and their allies to mobilize against Israel military actions in Gaza. We are part of an organization called Urgence Palestine. We are on war against war. We fight today against imperialism, militarization. All our comrades have kafirs, and we are very committed with Palestine because it has to do with everything that is happening today. Protesters joined from around the world. Anna is from San Francisco, California, and noted the difference between protests in France and the United States.
4: I'm part of a collective through my housemates called the people's want, and we're here to support the workers.
5: Are you able to compare the protest in San Francisco and the protest in Paris?
4: I would say it's much more grassroots here than in San Francisco. San Francisco is quite like a production. It's like permits and, you know, like everyone's very, it feels more rehearsed than in Paris, and if that makes sense.
0: Union organizers say they counted roughly 300,000 participants across France and 100,000 protesters in Paris alone. Police sources reported numbers a quarter of that size. No violent event has been reported. The police stayed in the back streets with their vehicles and didn't interfere in the march. In Paris, I'm Dorothy Schaefer, Pacifica Radio, KPFA.
6: The documentary, Without Shade, Without Rest, illustrates how farm workers in Florida are exposed to extreme temperatures. Workers and activists, including We Count and the coalition of Imokal, or Immokalee workers, are fighting for legal protection. WMNF's Juanita Hurtado Huerfano reports the film has been making the rounds across Florida, including opening the May Day demonstration in Coral Gables.
7: The documentary begins with the death of Jose Delgado, a farm worker in Miami-Dade due to heat stroke. It inspired the campaign Que Calor, pushed by the organization We Count. Claudia Navarro, co-director of We Count, spoke at the screening in Tampa.
8: The workers are at the forefront facing climate adaptation, right? I think like all of these crises are compounding. We're not just talking about a worker who experiences extreme heat outdoors. What happens when he goes home or they go home and they don't have air conditioning because their landlord doesn't care enough to repair it? And so what happens when your body over a long period of time can't actually cool down?
7: The film then follows We Count's fight for a countywide heat ordinance in Miami-Dade, which stalled in 2024 when the Florida legislature passed a preemptive bill. The bill banned local municipalities from imposing any heat regulations. We Count partnered then with the coalition of Imokal workers, which had developed the Fair Food Program. It works as a contract between big retail companies like Walmart and farm workers. Companies agree to only buy produce from farmers and industries that abide by the heat regulations, worker protections, and code of conduct set by the coalition. These include water, shading, and heat breaks when temperatures go above 90 degrees.
8: To die of extreme heat is 100% preventable.
7: For Lupe Gonzalez, the Fair Food Program is about righting the historical abuse of agricultural workers. Her answers were translated by Marcos Martins.
9: And as workers, we have seen and we have been victims of abuses such as wage theft, sexual harassment, and even in extreme cases, modern-day slavery in the agriculture industry.
7: They currently have agreements with 14 retail companies, many of which were achieved through protests and boycotts over the course of 14 years. We Count and the coalition of Imokal workers are pushing for increased protections in the plant nursery industry. Last Friday, We Count participated in the National May Day demonstration.
10: Yes, we can. Yes, we can.
7: Board member and plant nursery worker Alejandro Perez Gonzalez spoke at the protest. His answers were translated by an attendee.
11: Tristemente, 140 años más tarde, seguimos en la calle.
12: On a day like today, a movement was filled under the slogan, 8 work hours, 8 hours of leisure, and 8 hours of rest. Those workers sought to put an end to their abuse and mistreatments. Sadly, 140 years later, we are still in the street with some of the same demand.
7: According to We Count, Florida produces 70% of the country's indoor foliage, making it a $50 billion industry that relies mostly on immigrant labor with very few protections.
11: Pero detrás de esta planta bonita, hay otra realidad.
12: Behind these beautiful plants, like a very different reality. In many plant nurseries, we, the workers

0: and we deserve respect. Without us, these companies would not have a single dollar. Without us, there would be no plant in any of these stores. Where would they make their profits without the labor of our hands?
1: The campaign pushes for what they called a worker-driven social responsibility model. It aims for retailers like IKEA, Whole Foods, and Home Depot to sign agreements similar to those developed by the Fair Food Program that guarantee independent enforcement and a worker-created code of conduct. To learn more about the campaign, you can visit we-count.org/plantingjustice. For Pacifica, I'm Juanita Hurtado Huérfano in Tampa.
2: 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I'm Stephanie Schubert from Pacifica Network, and today we are hearing a collage of voices from Pacifica's live reporting on May 1st, or May Day, a day of solidarity of workers, educators, and communities. We just heard from demonstrators in Paris and Immokalee workers in Florida. Now, we will hear from musicians, nurses, and teachers. Let's go to New York.
3: This is Jeannie Hopper for Pacifica Network News with a special May Day cultural report. We love our music, but far fewer of us think about what it actually takes for the people who make it to survive. Beneath the playlists and polished platforms, independent musicians are being squeezed, caught in the tectonic shifts of the gig economy, paid fractions of a penny by streaming giants like Spotify, and facing a new wave of disruption from artificial intelligence or AI. And unlike many other workers, most independent musicians have little to no union representation, leaving them with even less power to negotiate fair pay or protect their work. For many artists, this isn't just an industry shakeup. It is a fight against starvation wages and for the future of creative labor itself. But musicians aren't staying quiet. They're organizing. I spoke with musician and activist Mark Rebo, a founder of the Music Workers Alliance based in New York, about their We Need a Union campaign and what it will take to win real protections, a seat at the bargaining table, and an industry where music workers can actually live with dignity. We started the conversation with, what is Music Workers Alliance?
4: Music Workers Alliance is a worker center for indie musicians. The mission is to empower indie musicians through collective action, which includes union type action. And the We Need a Union campaign is a joint campaign of MWA, Music Workers Alliance, and the Austin, Texas Musicians Organization, which was formed around the immediate need to do something about AI, but also around the more general need to create a union for independent musicians.
3: One of the points of action in MWA's We Need a Union campaign is targeting streaming services.
4: The switch to streaming has been pretty much a disaster for musicians. Basically, Spotify's 0.0038 cents a stream is a starvation wage, and the rest of them, there's a few that are better, but not by much. And Spotify is kind of unavoidable, as it has something like 700 million users, and it's international. Exactly.
3: There is a legislative push championed by United Musicians and Allied Workers and supported by MWA to take on streaming starvation wages. But as Mark Rebo makes clear, that's a long road and only part of the story.
4: The terrible streaming rates are not entirely caused by the streaming services. It turns out that nobody can actually sell what anybody can readily get for free. And so the cause for that distorted market, for the devaluation of music, is YouTube and the other corporations that have benefited by presenting music largely without the pay or the consent of the artist. So why have they been able to get away with it? I don't want to get too into the weeds, but there's a law called Section 512 of the Digital Millennium Copyright Act, Safe Harbor,

0: Exemption from liability. The onus is on the user, which is effectively unenforceable. Let's just say that the political cards are not lined up to change that at the moment.
1: Mark Rebo also emphasized the importance of collective action and the potential for unionization to improve working conditions and wages in the gig economy. Mark Rebo then went on to highlight the need for legislation like the Protect Working Musicians Act, introduced by Representative Deborah Ross of North Carolina's 2nd Congressional District.
0: Right now, Protect Working Musicians Act would be very important. It would enable us to negotiate with platforms like Spotify and with AI companies. It would enable us to negotiate directly with them. Right now, we can't because we don't have a direct relation with them economically. They don't hire us and we don't have a voice. And it's not only that they don't hire us. Everybody knows that, you know, several rock stars have withdrawn their material from Spotify and spoken out publicly. But what no one has asked is, why didn't they all get together and do it collectively? We could have really won stuff. And the answer to that question is something most people don't know. If Taylor Swift had asked Neil Young, both of whom protested separately and at different times, if Taylor Swift had asked her friends to get together and join her boycott, she would have been in violation of federal labor law. They could have taken everything she ever made, everything she ever will make. They could have placed a gag on her, order on her if she insisted on keeping on speaking out about it. They could have imprisoned her. So that's Taft-Hartley.
1: The Taft-Hartley Act, enacted in 1947, weakened musicians' unions like the American Federation of Musicians or the AFM by limiting their ability to pressure venues and protect jobs and overtime. It helped push many working artists into being classified as independent contractors instead of employees. For indie musicians, that's meant less bargaining power, fewer protections, and a much harder path to organizing for fair pay, despite earlier gains won under leaders like James Petrillo. AFM's president, whose aggressive strikes in the 1940s secured royalties for musicians.
0: That's what we need to work around. That's what sooner or later there needs to be, well, sooner would be better, legislation to give work, to restore workers' rights to organize. And the Protect Working Musicians Act does that for musicians in the limited but very important area of streaming platforms and AI companies.
1: That was musician and activist Mark Rebo, one of the founding members of Music Workers Alliance, an organization of, by, and for independent music workers. You can find out more about Music Workers Alliance, their We Need a Union campaign, and more at musicworkersalliance.org.
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3: For Pacifica Network News, I'm Jeannie Hopper, and I'm here with Emily Blau. She is a nurse that is on the picket line, RN, in the UMC Neurological Intensive Care Unit. That's the Neuro ICU. And just explain to everybody where you're at.
4: We are out on the picket line for a sixth time on the corner of Canal and Galvez in downtown New Orleans, outside University Medical Center. We issued an unfair labor practice against the hospital, a charge, and we're on strike today, you know, in opposition to kind of the surface bargaining we've been dealing with the hospital since we started negotiations 2 years ago for our first contract.
3: Tell our audience a bit about University Medical Center and its significance with regard to the community at large.
4: So UMC, University Medical Center, is right in the heart of New Orleans. It's a level one trauma center. It's a comprehensive stroke center, and it's a comprehensive burn center, which means it really is kind of a hub of all the intensive care one might need in the Gulf South. We're also notably, at least the hospital likes to call us, the spirit of charity. Charity Hospital was completely destroyed by Hurricane Katrina. It was previously the public hospital. It's where anyone and everyone could receive care, not turned away for lack of funds. And so technically, spiritually, we are, you know, following that footsteps, but that's not necessarily the model of care that the hospital chooses. But we are an incredible level one trauma. We see everybody, people get helicoptered in as far as Mississippi. Arkansas, Texas, and all over, of course, Louisiana. You know, I would say we're maybe not as staffed as we could be to provide that care to all those people that come to us from all over the state. But particularly New Orleans, we are like a hub for like low-income people, for immigrants, for the undocumented. Like we are, this is a safe place for all to come receive care.
3: What do you hope to accomplish?
4: Really, the easiest way to kind of think about the issues we're fighting for is the treatment of nurses. Ultimately, it comes down to, you know, how you treat your nurses is how you're treating your patients. The nurses are really, like, truly the face of the hospital. It's the person you're going to see the most as a patient. And if your nurse is burnt out, if your nurse is working two jobs, constantly working overtime to pay their bills, you're not going to receive the high quality care you deserve. And it's not the high quality care we go into this field to provide. And then, you know, that leads to moral distress because you're like, you know, I've got six patients and I can't adequately care for them because I don't have the time or the resources to do my job well. And that's why nurses are constantly leaving the bedside. They always talk about a nurse shortage, but really there's plenty of nurses with active licenses in the country and in Louisiana. It's just a matter of getting people to want to work at the bedside and frankly put up with the conditions that we have to in order to do this job. I've been a nurse for 2 years and I can understand why people leave around 2 years. It can be really challenging. And we do it because it's a calling and we love it, but it is really tough sometimes to kind of deal with like the structural issues on top of, you know, the day-to-day issues of, you know, medical care. It's you know, literally just not having the equipment to do your job, things like that.
3: And lastly, what has been the response like being out there right now?
4: Yeah, people honking at us. We always get this. It kind of warms my heart. We get like school buses, UPS drivers, people like sanitation workers. And, you know, fellow workers, we've got people from Freedom Road Socialist Organization. Some of the teachers come out. The longshoremen, like, it's really a moment. It's a nice, strong picket line for this early in the morning. I'm quite pleased.
3: Thank you so much, Emily, for joining me.
4: Thank you so much for your time. I really appreciate it. Happy May Day.
3: For Pacifica Network News, I'm Jeannie Hopper, and I'm with Emily Blau, RN, in the UMC Neurological Intensive Care Unit, University Medical Center, New Orleans.
2: That was Pacifica's Jeannie Hopper reporting. Now we move to Little Rock, where Pacifica Network's Ursula Rudenberg speaks with the leader of the Arkansas Teachers Union.
5: I'm Ursula Rudenberg, and I'm speaking with Roy Vaughn in Little Rock, Arkansas,
0: yes.
5: Vice President of the Arkansas Education Association, which is the statewide union in Arkansas,
6: yes,
5: for teachers.
6: Absolutely.
5: And you're also a teacher as well?
6: I teach journalism at historic Little Rock Central High, which is where I am right now. Here at Little Rock Central High, we hosted a walk-in this morning. Educators were asked to wear red for public education, and we gathered together as a group in front of the school and walked into our jobs all together as a show of solidarity. In my speech this morning, I talked about the indelible mark that educators, from bus drivers to cafeteria workers to our custodial staff, make on the community that we service every single day. And commitment and turn the tide for public education here in the state of Arkansas, even in the face of so much adversity. Our schools service every community in the city of Little Rock. Some of the challenges that we face include the LEARNS Act, which was put into place by our governor a few years ago. What we did not want are the vouchers that decimated a lot of our smaller schools. Vouchers pull money away from the public schools. And the public school sector is really suffering because we don't have enough money to really provide the services that we have been providing, even though we're being asked to do more for the students with less money.
5: How is that felt by teachers?
6: Our school operating budgets, tons of teachers being laid off because they're shrinking the workforce of educators because we just don't have enough money to pay all the educators. So as educators start to retire, those jobs are not being replaced. A lot of teachers are doubling up on their responsibilities. Our class sizes are growing, cutting what they consider non-essential programs.
5: You're also having a rally tomorrow in Little Rock.
6: Yes, at the State Capitol building. This event is going to be a celebratory event that actually celebrates the labor force of Arkansas, and it's going to celebrate educators, steel workers, police officers, firefighters, and all the other unions that will be represented tomorrow during the event. And, you know, when you come together, that allows for a lot more change to happen in the direction that you would like to see.
5: Thank you so much. I'm Ursula Rudenberg with Pacifica Network, and I'm speaking with Roy Vaughn in Little Rock, Arkansas,
6: yes.
5: Vice President of the Arkansas Education Association, which is the statewide union in Arkansas,
6: yes,
5: for teachers.
6: Absolutely.
5: Thank mm-hmm. you very much for speaking with me.
6: Have a great day.
2: That's it for Sprouts. 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Special thanks to everyone who spoke with us. Our contributors were Dorothy Schaefer from KPFA in Berkeley, Juanita Hurtado Huerfano from WMNF in Tampa Bay, and Jeannie Hopper and Ursula Rudenberg from Pacifica Network. The Sprouts theme music is Torpedoes on Tuesday by Poison Control Center. 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I'm Stephanie Schubert from Pacifica Network. 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

0: You're listening to KSVR Mount Vernon and KSVU Hamilton. The Lincoln Theater and the Celtic Arts Foundation is presenting Le Vent du Nord. This Canadian musical group has a vast repertoire that draws from both traditional sources and original compositions. While their highly rhythmic and soulful music, rooted in the Celtic diaspora, is enhanced with a broad range of global influences, Le Vent du Nord will be playing Saturday, May 9th at 7:30 p.m. Tickets are available at thelincolntheater.org or over the phone at 360-336-8955. The historic Lincoln Theater is supported with motel and hotel tax monies from Skagit County and the cities of Mount Vernon and LeConnor. KSVR would like to thank the Lincoln Theater Center Foundation for their support. Here's a KSVR news brief. Microsoft is racing to make its data centers more efficient amid concerns its artificial intelligence and environmental goals are at odds. KOW's Monica Nicholsberg has more.
1: At a lab near Seattle, Microsoft scientists are hard at work figuring out new ways to cool data centers.
2: Those are actually smaller than human hair channels that we etch inside the silicon itself. And it brings the coolant ever so close to the active cores. You could see it looks like a leaf.
3: And so one of the technologies we've built, we call a heat exchanger unit. And what it does is it allows the air-cooled data center to work with the liquid-cooled technology. You can see it looks like a radiator, right?
1: That was Microsoft's Husam Alyssa and Pat Steeman. But even with clean tech advances, Microsoft's AI push complicates its goal of becoming carbon negative. Microsoft is opening new gas-powered data centers around the country, and its overall emissions have risen more than 20% since 2020. Monica Nicholsberg, KUOW News.

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1: Today, we are pleased to have Dr. Yvette Burdick in the studio. Dr. Burdick, conductor of the Skagit Valley Chorale, is joined today by Ann Bodle-Nash to talk about the chorale's upcoming concert in May, Celebrating in Song. This celebration, coming to McIntyre Hall, is all about honoring the 250th birthday of the United States of America. In the Northwest News Report, Washington's public option grows as overall healthcare enrollment shrinks, and we'll have Isabel Charlet with more later. But first, let's welcome Dr. Yvette Burdick and Ann Bodle-Nash on tonight's edition of Skagit Talks.
2: This is Ann Bodle-Nash for Skagit Talks. I would like to welcome Dr. Yvette Burdick to our studio today. She is the conductor of the Skagit Valley Chorale, and they have an upcoming concert called Celebrating in Song. It will be held May 9th and 10th, and we're going to talk about that, about the music, about what's happening with it, and about the collaborative program that's going to happen this time with the Chorale and Dr. Burdick and the NCCB, which is North Cascades, some kind of band, concert band, with director Peter Blau Ormsby. And they're going to have this combined concert. It's going to be fabulous. So welcome, Dr. Burdick.
3: Thank you.
2: Tell me about this. You must be excited.
3: Oh, very much so. Yes. So it is the North Cascades Concert Band, and Peter Blau Ormsby is their director. He's been directing them for a few years now. And it's so about 36 players. Actually, they were supplemented a little bit by players from Vince Fajeran's band, the Skagit Community Band, I think it is. So we have, you know, a little bit of a mix there, but it's mainly the North Cascades Concert Band. And so about 36 instrumentalists, like brass and woodwinds and percussion, along with the roughly 110 singers of the chorale. We're going to fill up the stage at McIntyre Hall for the concert. It's going to be really powerful. So what do you want to hear about it? I can talk at length about it. Where shall I go?
2: Let's talk about what's on the program. What kind of music?
3: So concert band with choir is not a very common genre. And it's really about the balance issues. You know, we have that many powerful instrumental players. I mean, a big band, as we know from doing it before, a big band of maybe 16 players can overpower a choir of 100 singers. So you think about twice as many players as that. So people don't do this kind of music very often. We will have our choir amplified. So we'll have six microphones over the choir. Those will come out over the speakers in McIntyre Hall. But of course, we'll also be singing at our most powerful, not every moment. And the band will also be very gentle and sensitive as they play with us to help make sure that we're heard. But there are some places that are just so loud and powerful, you just got to experience it that way. So I'll start actually with one of the most exciting, which will close the concert, which is called Sogno di Volare. That's Italian. The words are adapted from Leonardo da Vinci's writings about his vision of flight, of human flight, that someday man will rise into the skies in his own creation, you know, and thinking about this in relationship to the Artemis moon.
2: Exactly where I was thinking.
3: I know, it's just like perfect timing. So this music for this, Sogno di Volare, is by Christopher Tin. So some folks in Mount Vernon might remember the drop that contained the ocean. Another of his pieces that was done by Dustin and his choirs just a couple of years ago at McIntyre, another exciting piece. Anyway, Sogno di Volare is the soundtrack. It's from the soundtrack of the video game Civilization VI. It's the theme song from that. And Christopher Tin also wrote a theme song for Civilization IV, which was called Baba Yetu, which is a Swahili setting of the Lord's Prayer, which kind of swept the world. Soweto Gospel Choir was involved with that. It's an incredible piece. So this one, it's got big band. It's got exciting words. The choir loves it. That's going to be a great one. And I want to kind of tie that into what we're opening the concert with, the first choral piece in it, which is Eternal by Jacob Narverud. And that piece kind of talks about the future. You know, I'm standing, I can't remember the words now. It's thinking about yourself kind of feeling isolated, but then realizing that we are all connected with each other.
2: Mm-hmm.
3: And envisioning a future where we're connected with each other. So, you know, the envisioning the future of Leonardo da Vinci talking about flight, and envisioning this future of interconnection of people, we become the road of passage and union between two hemispheres and the center of the world. And that's a really exciting piece also. So I wanted to kind of back up a little bit and say that this concert is called Happy 250th Birthday USA. I had a point at which I really wanted to promote the concert as a Skagit spectacular semi-quincentennial celebration in song.
2: Perfect.
3: But it fit on the poster.
2: No.
3: Semi-quincentennial is 250th, you know, so,
2: mm-hmm, mm-hmm.
3: And we're looking back over 250 years of American history and appreciating that we're still here and we're still a country, and looking forward, as I say, with the eternal, with that song. And so one of our way in this concert to look back and to appreciate the United States is through the creative composers and poets and arrangers that did the music that we're performing on this concert. So one that listeners will be familiar with is John Philip Sousa. And we're doing two marches by him. One is the Washington Post March, and another, of course, is the Stars and Stripes Forever March, which we're singing with the band.
2: Can we stop right there a moment? So I'm trying to imagine people singing Stars and Stripes Forever. I didn't know there were lyrics to go with it.
3: There are. Yeah, and Sousa wrote the lyrics, actually. So, you know, hello, row for the flag of the free. Now, you may also know shoot for a duck, maybe some.
2: Betty's mother.
3: Yeah. Anyway, no, we're not singing those versions. We're singing the actual Sousa words. But yeah, it's another piece that Sousa wrote that's also for singers. And the band is I've Made My Plans for the Summer. And it's a waltz, actually, a Sousa waltz. And it sounds very much like Johann Strauss, the waltz king, his waltzes.
2: Sure.
3: And because it's only, you know, a few years later that it was composed, 1907, as a promotional device for a place called Luna Park, which was an amusement park in New York on the site of what is now Coney Island. So Sousa wrote that piece as a promotion for that, which was common in that period. You might know the song Funicoli Funicola, which was a promotional song in Naples.
2: Absolutely.
3: For a sort of similar purpose.
2: Did you mention that Washington Post was also going to be on the bill?
3: Yes, that march. And I can't remember that tune, right? Well, the thing about Sousa marches is there's like two or three tunes to every march. You know, there's the trio and then the main theme, you know, that.
2: That's right.
3: That's part of the fun about these Sousa marches is that they just say, oh, I know that tune. That's what I expect the audience to be doing.
2: Well, I'll tell you why some of us will know those two tunes, because we're in the Samish Island Marching Band.
3: Ah.
2: And Peter Ornsby, Blau Ornsby, directs that band. And we've been playing those same six songs for 25 years, every 4th of July only. But we don't sing it. We just play it and march along.
3: Uh-huh.
2: And so I'm smiling, thinking that here's Peter in a different venue with the same darn music, which is, of course, appropriate for this time of year. Yes.
3: And I want to take a moment, actually, right now to plug Peter and his band's concerts the prior weekend before ours. That's like May 2nd and 3rd. And first, I think, and he and the band are going to be performing their concert for the spring in Bellingham and Arlington and Anacortes, I think. So look that up. They'll have a solo trumpet player, virtuoso player from the Marine Band in Washington, D.C.
2: Wow.
3: Will be out as their featured solo. So just look out for that, too.
2: Okay.
3: Yeah. So let's see. More about what's on the program. I am doing, we're doing a piece called Zion's Walls by Copland. And we're doing another excerpt from the Frostiana series by Randall Thompson called A Girl's Garden, which is a story of a young woman in New England making her own garden. It's kind of a patter song for all the sopranos and altos. It's a lot of fun. And the band parts are really interesting and intriguing. So that's fun. There's a piece called Homeward Bound, which was by Marta Keen, and it's kind of become an unofficial anthem for returning soldiers, for veterans. The story is about, you know, I'm going to go off and have my adventure, but I'll return to you somehow. And it always moves me to think about, you know, this story being played out hundreds of thousands of times with our service people. And so that will be in their honor when we do that piece. So, yeah.
2: I'm wondering if you've ever performed Hard Times Come Again No More.
3: Yeah, I have. It's been a long time, but
2: I'm always moved by that song and the fact that it was popularized by, I think, Woody Guthrie, but it was written by Stephen Foster before the Civil War, I think.
3: Yeah.
2: It just goes to the timelessness of music, some music, and how it becomes reinvented and sometimes, anyway, yes, go right ahead.
3: Well, and that makes me actually think of another piece on the program, which is called Grace Before Sleep, which is, it's giving thanks for having spent this time in this room together, this evening of content. Some of the words are, each one of us has walked through storm and fled the wolves, but here, the hearth is wide and warm.
2: Hmm.
3: And thanks, we give thanks for this time, this evening together, basically. And that is also just a tremendously emotional piece, actually.
2: It sounds lovely.
3: Yeah. So, and it's got that theme, the themes we are really focusing on of bringing people together and sharing positive, inspirational time together. I want to tell you about another piece for sure. I mean, there's 16 pieces on the concert. I keep saying, I got to talk about this one. Castles in Europe is the very first piece on the program. And I wanted to mention that one because it is by the first Black American band leader. His name was James Reese Europe. And it's called Castles in Europe, so play on his name. But
2: sure.
3: He had a band as part of the army in Europe during the World War I period, and he took them all through the capitals of Europe that were available during the war and major cities, and kind of taking American marches there to the audiences appreciative in that country. And so it's a piece by him, and that'll be a fun way to open up the concert. But I was going to talk about a different piece. Oh, yes, The Unused Day of the Foray Requiem. And I'm fully expecting people to say, wait, what? That's not an American composer. But it suggests American ingenuity to me because Charles Yago is the arranger, and he's an American, and he set this orchestral piece for band. And it is just a beautiful arrangement of the Foray Requiem, Unused Day, which is just a gorgeous, gorgeous piece. The band is loving that, and the choir. I don't know, those people who know the Foray Requiem, it's got such rich harmony. Gabriel Fauré, that was one of the things that he was known for, late 19th century, early 20th century composer, French. And the richness of the harmony really expresses the text well in that. So I had to include that because I wanted to do the Unused Day for a long time, and the Foray. And actually, for that matter, Peter Blau Ormsby conducted the Foray Requiem just a couple of years ago at Salem Lutheran with a sort of community performance of that. So we have this connection.
2: Nice.
3: And speaking of connections, Peter and I were actually at University of Puget Sound together. We sang together in the Adelphian Concert Choir. That's how we knew each other.
2: Mm-hmm.
3: 33 years ago, he conducted an opera that another UPS student composed. And so I sang in that opera. And so we have these connections, haven't seen each other in 30 some years, but we've reconnected. And that's, to me, also just a expression of local community, local collaboration, people making connections and making music and art together. So,
2: which is really wonderful, wonderful. I wanted to ask you, we're just about out of time, but I see on the list here, there's a tune, a cowboy song called Colorado Trail.
4: Mm-hmm.
2: Can you talk about that briefly? It's intriguing.
3: Sure. Yeah, well, Norman Luboff was a choir leader in the 50s and 60s, 1950s and 60s, had his own professional choir that toured the country and the world. His arrangements also have this beautiful richness. This particular one is a tenor, bass, four-part TTBB arrangement with piano and also with a melodica, which is an instrument that you have a tube going down to a little keyboard and you blow air through it. It's kind of like a harmonica, except you press keys to make different pitches sound. And Peter is actually going to be playing the melodica on this piece.
2: Oh, interesting, interesting.
3: And it is, you know, one of those cowboy songs. Luboff did a whole album of cowboy songs, I Ride an Old Paint and things like that. And so this was one of the familiar and favorite pieces. A lot of people are going to know that song. They're going to say, oh, I remember that one.
2: That's wonderful. Well, Dr. Yvette Burdick, it's so nice to hear your voice again. And I look forward to celebrating in song, which will be held at McIntyre Hall, right?
3: That's right.
2: May 9th, which is a Saturday at 7:30 p.m. And on Sunday, May 10th at 2 p.m. People can buy tickets through McIntyre's website, probably.
3: That's right.
2: Is that the best way?
3: And the Sunday is Mother's Day. So what better way to celebrate your mom than to bring her to a concert of really wonderful music?
2: Absolutely. Absolutely. Well, thank you very much for telling us about it. And I look forward to going to the concert. I hope. Sometimes I go and it's always wonderful. I hope to see you there. Thank you.
3: Thank you.
2: This is Ann Bodel Nash for Skagit Talks.
0: Here's the Northwest News Report.
1: New data shows overall health insurance enrollment on the Washington State Exchange dropped by nearly 13% this year following the loss of federal subsidies and rising premiums. Officials say programs like Cascade Select and increased state financial assistance are helping more residents afford coverage and stay insured despite the decline. Here's Isabel Charlet with more.
5: Washington State's public option for healthcare is growing, even as fewer people are signing up for health insurance overall, according to new data from the Washington Health Benefit Exchange. Total enrollment on the state's exchange dropped by about 13% this year after federal financial help expired, causing premiums to rise and pushing some people to cancel coverage. State Representative Mia Gregerson from CTEC says despite the challenges, the state's public option plan, known as Cascade Select, has been very successful.
6: We're subsidizing in places that made sense so that it was more affordable for people, regardless of their work status, family size, place of residency. We made sure that people, no matter which of the 39 counties they lived in, they had access.
5: The new data shows more people are now relying on state-funded financial help to afford coverage. A record number of residents are receiving Cascade Care Savings, which is helping offset the loss of federal subsidies and keeping some people insured who might otherwise have dropped out. With the passage of H.R. 1 and the expiration of federal enhanced premium tax credits, many Washington residents saw their premiums for government health insurance double or even triple this year. Gregerson says the state has had to make tough decisions to keep affordable plans available.
6: I feel like we have a storm we're trying to weather, and so it's hard not to think in a short term when it comes to just trying to keep the lights on, trying to keep the programs going.
5: Gregerson says individuals and families qualify for Cascade Select if they make 250% of the federal poverty level or lower. That's about $39,000 a year for one person or nearly $67,000 a year for a family. I'm Isabel Charlet, Washington News Service. 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
0: The upcoming Skagit Valley College Cardinal Sports Update. Join the Cardinal Athletics for the Cardinal Alumni and Community Day on Friday, May the 8th from 1 to 6 p.m. during the baseball doubleheader versus Douglas College. Cardinal softball looks to score runs at an away game on Friday, May the 8th at 3 p.m. versus Shoreline Community College. And the series versus Shoreline Community College continues at home on the Mount Vernon campus on Saturday, May the 9th, 1 and 3 p.m. The team will be honoring the softball sophomores prior to the first game of the two-game home series. 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Here's an informational short subject.
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7: When Princess Leia stashed a message for Obi-Wan Kenobi in an R2 unit, that's D2, of course, he abandoned ship for the desert planet of Tatooine. Traveling with fellow droid C-3PO, they'd meet up with a character George Lucas almost named Luke Starkiller. And after surviving an ambush, they'd meet the man Luke called Old Ben.
9: What brings you out this far?
10: Oh, this little droid. He claims to be the property of an Obi-Wan Kenobi. I think my uncle knows him. He said he was dead.
9: 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Not yet.
10: Well, you know him.
9: Well, of course I know him. 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
8: Ben hurries the group into the safety of his small desert house.
10: You fought in the Clone Wars?
9: Yes. I was once a Jedi Knight, the same as your father.
10: I wish I'd known him.
9: He was the best star pilot in the galaxy, and a cunning warrior.
7: 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I'm Brett Barry.
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12: I know our legislature is prepared to work together with all of us in a concerted effort to fight back with everything we have. We did not start this fight, but we're prepared to end it.
11: New York Governor Kathy Hochul says the state is preparing to join the national redistricting battle. While the state legislature would draw up the new maps, they'd have to get voter approval. Most Americans oppose gerrymandering and favor independent redistricting commissions. But a constitutionally created New York commission didn't head off a contentious process 2 years ago. Empowered by the Supreme Court decision gutting the Voting Rights Act, several Southern states are redrawing maps, aiming to break up heavily Democratic districts and help Republicans keep their slim House majority. A hastily called special session in Tennessee is debating maps which could eliminate the state's lone blue district. Democratic State Senator Jeff Yarbrough says lawmakers are being called to break state law.
13: For more than five decades, Tennessee law has explicitly prohibited this legislature from coming in the middle of a 10-year period and redrawing political lines for congressional districts. That's the law.
11: Democrats say a similar law was just broken in Florida, and the redistricting arms race was a key factor in Indiana's primary, with President Donald Trump targeting GOP state senators who voted down new maps there. Early returns say at least three of
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back in the summer of 1983. Some folks say he met a pretty lady and moved to Panama City. Lincoln's gone all rusty and them cowboy boots are looking pretty ish. His hair's gone all silver and put on an extra 20 pounds. His gold tooth done fell out in some old coffee grounds. This lady got restless and met a smooth-talking fella. Everybody needs a rabbit's foot, y'all.

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2: 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I'm going to have a program inspired by folk music and inspired by two recent performers I recently saw at the Lincoln Theater in Mount Vernon, and those would be Iris Dement and Anna Egge. And then I will mix it up with a little bit of other music, folkish, or something that just seems like it flows well with the folk performers we'll start with. So having said that, we're going to kick it off with Let the Mystery Be, Iris Dement. And you'll notice she has a very distinctive voice. Yes, she does. Maybe it's not for everyone's ear, but she's a longtime performer and someone worth listening to. I hope you enjoy.

0: we've been listening to a few tunes from Iris DeMent. That last was Mama's Opry. Before that, Hotter Than Mojave in My Heart. And we started with Let the Mystery Be. The thing those songs have in common is storytelling. And that's really the heart of folk music always. So I just wanted to point that out. I'm sure you already know that. Continuing on with another Iris DeMent, Higher Ground.
1: No voice has inspired me more than my mother's. She showed me that music is a pathway to higher ground.

And that was Infamous Angel. All right, a little background. That was Iris Luella Dement. She was born January 5th, 1961, which means she is 65. And in fact, when she was live at the Lincoln a few weeks ago, she discussed the fact that this was her first performance since she hit 65. And we all said, go girl, you still have the voice and you have a long history of songs that you've written in the country, folk, Americana, gospel, folk, alternative country styles. All right. Another favorite, Orphan Girl, Jillian Welch, continuing on with the storytelling and the folk sound.

And that was David Maloney with Palo Alto Cowboy. And before that was, of course, Dwight Yoakam, I Ain't That Lonely Yet. The point being, it's not only women that sing folk narrative songs. Those were two examples of stories. And here's another one, Under Neon Lights by Charlie Crockett.

And that was Alain Bashung, who's French, yes, and singing a Dylan song, She Belongs to Me. Before that, we had the Eagles, The Girl from Yesterday. And moving on to Avant de Partir, Yves Angéli. Yes, we're having our little French segment.

we've just about reached our hour together. And the last two numbers were by Anna Egge, who was also performing at the Lincoln a couple weeks ago with Iris Dement. Fabulous guitarist. Interesting voice, very interesting voice. We're going to close out with one more. Sorry You're Sick, and I Hope You're Not Sick. I will see you next week and the Bohemian on KSVR and KSVU FM stations.

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It's time to put a glide in your stride and hitch a ride to the soulful side with Upfront Soul. I'm your host, Sanguine Fromage, laying down 120 minutes of soulful sounds to which you may get down and urging you to wage funk, not war. We're going to hear from the Inclines now, bringing us the hippie.

Some psychedelic funk from Nigeria there below with We Are Out Together. You can find that on Chapters and Phases, the complete albums 1973 to 1975. The Chambers Brothers in the middle of that set, funky. And we started out with the Inclines bringing us the Hippie. Sending that out to the village that raised me. And at the very top of the hour, Joan Armatrading Back to the Night. I am Sanguine Fromage. It is just a joy, a privilege, an honor to be with you here, spinning some tunes. If there's anything you'd like to hear, please let me know about it. You can reach me at upfrontsoul@gmail.com. Next, we're going to the bottom of the barrel with Betty Davis.

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0: Take it on off now.

voices of East Harlem Wanted. Dead or Alive, you can find that on their album, Voices of East Harlem. Groundhog, that's Joe Richardson with Take It All Off. And we went scraping the bottom of the barrel with Bette Davis from her album, which asks the musical question, is it love or desire? Well, I certainly hope you desire new music, because I have something that has just arrived from Shay Hazan. It's called A Walk in Deir el-Assad. You heard it first on Upfront Soul.

Rob there with Loose Up Yourself. That's on Afrobeat Airways Volume 2, Return Flight to Ghana, 1974 to 1983. That one is packed with some great tracks. Malim Mahmoud Ghania with none other than Pharoah Sanders in the middle of Musa Berkio. Kubali Baria Lafo, and that is on A Trance of the Seven Colors, a wonderful The Trance of the Seven Colors is a wonderful collaboration between the Nawa master Malim Mahmoud Ghania and Pharoah Sanders. Shehazan at the top of that set with A Walk in Deir el-Assad. That's a brand new track. I hope you are enjoying Upfront Soul. I am certainly having a grand old time spinning some of my favorites for you. Right now, we're going to head to the movies. This whole set, music from films I have loved for a very long time, starting out with Deodato's interpretation of also Sprach Zarathustra. Of course, that's on Live at Felt Forum, the 2001 concert.

Billy Paul with his inimitable version of Mrs. Robinson, of course, from The Graduate. You can find that on Ebony Woman. Elephant's Memory, yes, the backing band for John and Yoko, with Jungle Jim at the Zoo, a brief piece of insanity from Songs from Midnight Cowboy. And we started that set of movie music with Deodato, also Sprach Zarathustra, that is on Live at the Felt Forum, the 2001 concert. I saw that movie in a drive-in with my uncle at age 7. That probably explains a lot of why I came out this weird. Eddie Harris is going to take us out of this first hour of Upfront Soul with the 1974 Blues.

That was the 1974 Blues from Eddie Harris. I will be back with another hour of funk, soul, and jazz, and a little bit of gospel in mere moments here on Upfront Soul after we take care of some important station business.

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1: I would like to cordially welcome you back to Upfront Soul, where we have another hour of funk, soul, and jazz queued up for you. But first, I want to let you know, if you'd like to get in touch with me, you can drop me a line at Upfront Soul on most of those social media platforms. I love so much hearing from you all. Of course, it's great if you've got a request, but if you just want to let me know you're out there on the other end of this radio, it makes my day every time. We're going to launch back into the music with Jimmy Cliff, who has aim and ambition.

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1: Excuse me, y'all, while I throw some funk on the world. Come on, insurance.

Ove there is standing in the grits line. That's on Covey's Way, the Dave Cash Collection. The Cougars right on. From Jamaica to Toronto, soul, funk, and reggae 1967 and 1974. We started this hour of Upfront Soul with Jimmy Cliff, Aim and Ambition. It is my ambition to play the music you love to hear, as well as the music I love. It's awfully nice when they overlap, but if there's something you'd like to hear that I am not spinning, why don't you drop me a line at upfrontsoul@gmail.com. We're going to hear some Afrobeat right now from the master, Fela Kuti. This is My Lady, Frustration.

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0: swing Praxis, and that is on. The rich are only defeated when running for their lives. Some more poetry, this time from Joy Harjo, with Why is Beauty? And that one is on the amazing record I Pray for My Enemies. And we started with Fela Kuti, My Lady Frustration. And that's on the 69 Los Angeles Sessions. Fela said that was the first African tune he had written, forms the genesis of Afrobeat. Now we're going to play you something long and lovely from Don Sugarcane Harris. This is the insane violin stylings of that master of the instrument. It's a song about his girlfriend, Liz Pineapple. Wonderful. You heard it on Upfront Soul.
1: Und hier ist Sugar Cane Harris.

Liz Pineapple Wonderful. She's talking about his girlfriend. That's Don Sugarcane Harris. You can find that on Essential Blues Masters. Sanguine Fromage here, bringing the tunes yet again directly to your listening ears. And I am just pleased beyond description that I have that honor and responsibility. Next, we hear from Nina Simone, Go to Hell.

The Dynamics covering Curtis Mayfield, Move On Up, that's on Version Excursions. Bernard Pretty Purdy, Blow Your Lid, But Watch Your Cool, that's on Soul Drums. And we started out listening to the lovely Nina Simone, Go to Hell, that's on Silk and Soul. Got a song, one last song, and this one's going out to loyal listener John. It's the Queen of Gospel herself, Mahalia Jackson, a beautiful live version of He Will Remember Me here on Upfront Soul.

Mahalia Jackson in concert, Easter Sunday, 1967. He Will Remember Me. And sent that one out to John. Thanks for tuning in. Thanks to all of you for listening. I hope you will stay tuned and come back next week for more. We have been hearing Lonnie Smith in the background here, Lean Meat, and we will go out as usual with Sam Cooke having a party. But first, I want you to keep firmly in mind that if you get knocked down, don't stay down. Get up and get down. 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

Got nothing on me. I'm less than 5'1", 100 pounds of foot. I like sophisticated funk. I live on Don Perignon, caviar, filet mignon. And you can best believe that funk. Here's what I'm talking, baby. Show me a little bit, and some they call me Vanilla Child. But you know that don't mean my world to me, cause baby names can't cramp my style. I love you kicking and bust collared greens, a little hot water cornbread. I love you too, Cat Daddy, but don't you let that girl take.

Ladies and gentlemen, that's right. 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Got to say what's up to everybody. That's right, ladies and gentlemen. I am back after 6 years of hiatus. I'm back. Welcome. This is the Oldies But Goodies show on Wednesdays. Tomorrow you got Henry Lozano. Same time, same station, same everything. 10 to 1 a.m. Check him out. Got the request lines open. 559-246-9191. If you can't reach me there, 559-455-5766. That was Houdini, Friends. And before that was some Tina Marie. Right now we got some Salt and Pepper. Push It coming up next. Like I said, you got requests, dedications, shout outs. Hit me up. Let me know. Right here. Radio Bilingue.

y'all. This dance ain't for everybody. Only the sexy people. So all you fly mothers, get on out there.

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1: Oh. That's right. Ready for the world right there, O'Sheila. I am your host, Alexander on the radio, on this Wednesday evening, 27 minutes after the hour on a Wednesday night. That's right. You're not hearing wrong. I'm back after 6 years. I am back on the Oldies But Goodies station. That's right. Tomorrow you can catch Henry Lozano 10 to 1. Same station, same channel, same everything. I'm your host, Alexander on the radio. Got to give some shouts out to people. But first, we have to drop some things real quick. Let's see here. If you want to get your mail-in dedications, ladies and gentlemen, your mail-in dedications. That's right. I'm back. I will read your mail-in dedications. You can send them to 5005 East Belmont Avenue, Fresno, California, 93727. Attention, Alexander on the radio. And if you're going to call in, those request line numbers are 559-455-5766. Or if I can't reach me there, 559-264-9191. Remember, 4 songs per request, 1 dedication per phone call, 1 dedication per hour, 4 friends to and from, and remember, no nicknames. Right now, we're going to, what are we going to do right now? I'm so excited to be back, I don't even know what I'm doing. But check it out. We will get back to the music right after these words. Right now, we're going to, I guess, pay some bills. So keep it locked right here. Your Oldies But Goodies station.
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0: players right there. 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Radio Bilingues. Oldies but goodies station. Alexander on the radio with you guys till 1 in the morning. That's right. Wednesday nights. That's right. Thursday nights, you got Henry Lozano, same time, 10 to 1. Got those request lines open, 559-264-9191. 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Right now, we got Commodore's Brick House.
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That's right. Your oldies but goodies station, Alexander on the radio with you guys on a Wednesday night. That's right, 10 to 1. Got the request lines open. Those numbers are 559-264-9191. If you can't reach me there, 559-455-5766. Also, want to do request? Four songs per request, one dedication per phone call, one dedication per hour, four friends to and from, and no nicknames. If you want to write us here at the station, 5005 East Belmont Avenue is where you can send it. Fresno, California, 93727. Attention, Alexander on the radio. That's right, ladies and gentlemen. I'm back on Wednesday nights. That's right. I took the famous Steve Camacho spot. And if you want to call me here at the station. Do request. Whatever you want to hear. I got it for you guys. Let's see what we're going to play right now. Let's play some Earth, Wind, and Fire. Before that was Cameo, Word Up. And then prior to that was Invisible Man Band, All Night. Evelyn King, Shame.

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0: Al Green right there. Call me. Alexander on the radio with you guys till 1 o'clock in the morning. Got to say what's up to everybody listening in. Got to give a couple of requests. Remember, if you're going to call in, 4 songs per request, 1 dedication per phone call, 1 dedication per hour, 4 friends to and from, and no nicknames. 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If you'd like to write us for your mail-in dedications, you can do so, 5005 East Belmont Avenue, Fresno, California, 93727. Put it attention, Alexander on the radio. We got a lot of good stuff coming up this next coming up hour. 43 minutes after the hour, we played some Climax, Stephanie Mills. Before that was the Bar K's, Earth, Wind & Fire, and Cameo. Let's see what we're going to do right now. I think we're going to play a little bit of Daz, but before we come back, we'll play it after we come back after these words. So keep it tuned in. Remember, those request lines are open. Give me a call.
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The tenderness. I just don't know what to say, girl. Would you say to me one more time?

Don't talk, just listen. First of all, I have to be honest with you, baby. I lied when I told you I never want to see you again.

That's right. Jodeci right there. Stay. Before that, we had MB Writers, By Request, Choice of Colors, Curtis Manfield. Oh, my gosh. Delphonics, Otis Redding, Smokey Robinson Cruising. Got those request lines open. You want to hit them up, 559-264-9191. Can't reach me there, 559-455-5766. 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You can reach us here, 5005 East Belmont Avenue, Fresno, California, 93727. Attention, Alexander on the radio. That's right, ladies and gentlemen. I'm back on Wednesdays. I used to be here like 6 years ago, took a break, came back, doing my thing. Tomorrow night, you got Henry Lozano, same time, 10 to 1. Going to pay some bills. Oh, no, we're not going to pay bills right now. We're going to go to Babyface right here. I only think of you on two occasions. On Radio Bilingue. Anyway.

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2: Attention, all ladies. Ladies. The Candyman is on the prowl. And for those that want to get busy, you got to speak up now.
3: This rocks. It's one of a kind, blowing your mind like only the Candyman can. Like a heavyweight champion, knocking them out, another bout without a doubt. Once again, you can scream and shout when I rock the bells, yell out my name. This is what you've been missing. Listen to my...

Candyman knocking the boots right there. Roddy Bilingue's Oldies but Goodies Station. I'm your host, Alexander, on the radio. That's right. We got a request by Candyman. He called me in. He said, hey, am I tripping? Are you really on? I said, yeah, I'm back on. Gave his love. I said, okay, I got you. So I played this song. Just want to let everybody know this is going to be the last 10 minutes. And I got two more songs for you guys. I got H-Town and I got Strawberry by Brother Johnson. Strawberry Letter 23, Brothers Johnson. It was great. I'm glad to be back on Wednesdays. Catch me next week. If I don't talk to you tonight, I'll talk to you next week. We got a better playlist. Keep in mind, I just got my feet wet. I was back. Now I'm back even more. So I'll be here every Wednesdays from 10 to 1. And I hope you guys mail in your letters. Attention Alexander on the radio. Let me get that address for you guys one more time. That address is 5005 East Belmont Avenue, Fresno, California, 93727. And remember, when you call next week, four songs per request, one dedication per phone call, one dedication per hour, four friends to and from, and no nicknames. Okay? Those request lines, 559-455-5766. If you can't reach me there, 559-264-9191. Right here, Brothers Johnson, Strawberry Letter 23.

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In New Mexico, KDUO Columbus. 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

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KREE Perterville Douglas. Colorado. KHUI Alamosa. In New Mexico. KDUO Columbus. KYOL Jama. KQTO Hurley. KVMG Raton. Oregon. KTLU Merrill. 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Texas. KRCU Batesville Crystal City. KRBP Presidio. 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KOJI Okoboji. Washington State. KSBR Mount Vernon. And

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1: Today we are not talking just only the war, but we are speaking about systematic transformation of life into maybe something unlivable.
0: Gaza is facing an unfolding environmental and biological apocalypse. That's the warning from a Palestinian NGO in Gaza. We'll go there for the latest as an Israeli airstrike kills the son of one of Hamas's top negotiators. Then to a political earthquake in India. The ruling Hindu nationalist BJP, led by Prime Minister Narendra Modi, has further consolidated its power after millions of voters were purged from the rolls ahead of regional elections.
2: We fought against the own machinery, where Prime Minister and Home Minister is also involved. Directly interference. So how they play the dirty, nasty, and mischievous games. I have never seen this type of election in my life.
0: Then to voting rights under attack at home. Republican lawmakers in southern states are racing to redraw congressional maps after the Supreme Court guts the Voting Rights Act. But civil rights activists are pushing back.

0: Lori Berman, national voting rights correspondent at Mother Jones. All that and more coming up. Welcome to Democracy Now!, democracynow.org, The War and Peace Report. I'm Amy Goodman, today in Austin. Israel's bombed Beirut for the first time since mid-April when it agreed to a ceasefire with Lebanon. Israeli officials said Prime Minister Benjamin Netanyahu personally ordered the attacks on Beirut's southern suburbs, which reportedly killed a Hezbollah commander. Meanwhile, Israel continued attacks on southern and eastern Lebanon, killing at least 13 people Wednesday. The Lebanese Ministry of Health reports more than 380 people have been killed and nearly 700 injured in Lebanon since Israel agreed on paper to a ceasefire April 16th. The Pentagon says U.S. forces struck an Iranian oil tanker in the Sea of Oman Wednesday, disabling its rudder after it attempted to breach the U.S. naval blockade of Iran's ports. The attack came as France's defense ministry said the nuclear-powered aircraft carrier, the Charles de Gaulle, is en route to the Strait of Hormuz in preparation for a possible defensive mission. This comes as President Trump continues to send mixed messages over whether he'll escalate the war in Iran. On Wednesday, Trump threatened on social media to resume bombing Iran, quote, at a much higher level and intensity than it was before, unquote. Hours later, Trump insisted the U.S. had already won the war, saying his administration had very good talks with Tehran and predicted that it'll all work out very quickly.
1: Despite having a little skirmish in Iran, because we can't let Iran have a nuclear weapon, and we're beating them badly, and they want to settle very badly. It'll all work out very quickly.
0: Iran's foreign ministry said it was reviewing a U.S. proposal and would convey a response to Pakistani mediators later today. NBC News reports President Trump abandoned his plan to help ships go through the Strait of Hormuz after Saudi Arabia suspended the U.S. military's ability to use its bases and airspace to carry out the operation. NBC reports Saudi officials were blindsided by what President Trump is calling Project Freedom. Dropsite News later reported Kuwait also cut off access to its airspace, leaving the U.S. without the defensive umbrella needed to protect ships transiting the strait. Iran hit far more U.S. military targets across the Persian Gulf region than the Trump administration's admitted to, with satellite images showing damage to at least 228 structures or pieces of equipment at U.S. bases. That's according to the Washington Post, which reviewed satellite images published by Iranian state-affiliated news media. Meanwhile, a new report by the Center for International Policy estimates the U.S. has spent nearly $72 billion on the Iran war, or $1.2 billion per day on average. That's nearly three times the amount of the Pentagon's official estimate. Israel's begun construction of a bypass road that'll connect Israeli settlements in the occupied West Bank with Jerusalem. The road is intended for Israelis only. Tens of thousands of Palestinian Jerusalem residents will not be allowed access to it. Israel's transportation minister praised the highway, saying it will bring 1 million Israelis to the West Bank. In the Gaza Strip, the UN Agency for Palestinian Refugees warns the spread of rodents through the majority of Gaza's overcrowded tent camps is leaving the population at much higher risk of disease. Children, in particular, are prone to rat bites, and rodents can spread diseases, including hantavirus, which is often fatal. The United Nations is calling on Israel to immediately and unconditionally release Spanish national Seif Abu-Keshek and Brazilian citizen Thiago Avila, who were seized at gunpoint from the Global Samud flotilla last month and continue to be held without charge. An Israeli court extended their detention until May 10th. On Wednesday, Palestinians rallied in Gaza City in solidarity with the two detained activists. This is Taysir Mohsen, a civil society activist in Gaza.
2: These activists came to bypass the stances of their governments in the world and to say that humanity will not be stopped by the political decisions. Humanity is represented in the act of these humans, even if it's just one person. They embarked on their journey to spread this message. We wish them safety from all our hearts, and the Gaza Strip completely values this step.
0: The U.S. Board of Immigration Appeals has reinstated deportation proceedings against Mohsen Mahdawi, a graduate student at Columbia University who was detained last April for his outspoken support of Palestinian rights. Mohsen is a green card holder who grew up in a refugee camp in the occupied West Bank. At Columbia, he served as co-president of the Palestinian Student Union and president of the Buddhist Association. In April of 2025, masked and hooded ICE agents detained him when he appeared for what he believed would be a naturalization interview in Vermont. He spent 2 weeks in ICE custody before a federal judge ordered his release. To see our interviews with Mohsen Mahdawi, visit our website at democracynow.org. In New Jersey, Rutgers University has abruptly withdrawn its invitation to a prominent biotech entrepreneur to speak at its engineering school convocation. Rami Elgandor has been scheduled to deliver a graduation address at Rutgers New Brunswick campus May 15th. But his invitation was canceled over what the university said were complaints about his social media posts on Israel and Palestine. Elgandor is executive producer of the Oscar-nominated film The Voice of Hind Rajab, about the killing of a Palestinian girl and her family in Gaza, along with paramedics who tried to rescue them. This comes after the University of Michigan has apologized for a professor's commencement address in which he praised student activists who protested Israel's assault on Gaza. The apology came over these remarks at a graduation ceremony last Saturday by historian Derek Peterson, the outgoing chair of the Faculty Senate, who commemorated the university's long history of social activism.
3: Sing for the pro-Palestinian student activists. Who have, over these past 2 years, opened our hearts to the injustice and inhumanity of Israel's war in Gaza.
0: The University of Michigan President Domenico Grasso later called those remarks, quote, hurtful and insensitive to many members of our community, unquote. Peterson said he was mystified by the response. He told CBS News, quote, having an open heart to other people's suffering is a fundamental human virtue, unquote. A few hundred pro-Palestinian protesters gathered outside a New York synagogue Tuesday to demonstrate against an expo called the Great Israel Real Estate Event, featuring properties for sale in Israel, including in the occupied West Bank. The event's website included references to listings in Gush Etzion, a group of settlements in the West Bank located southeast of Jerusalem that are considered illegal under international law. New York City Mayor Zoran Mamdani condemned the event.
4: When we have a real estate expo that is promoting the sale of land, which includes the sale of land in occupied West Bank, in settlements that are a violation of international law, that is something that I firmly disagree with, and that I also believe that many New Yorkers firmly disagree with, because it has been at the heart of an ongoing effort to displace Palestinians from their homes.
0: Russia fired dozens of drones at Ukraine overnight, disregarding a ceasefire announced by Kyiv that took effect at midnight. A Russian drone strike hit a kindergarten in Ukraine's Sumy region, killing at least one person and injuring two others, Ukrainian officials said. Russian strikes also killed 6 people in Kramatorsk and 12 in Zaporizhia. Russia has threatened a massive missile strike on Kyiv if Ukraine takes any action to disrupt its Victory Day commemorations May 9th. In Tennessee, hundreds of protesters marched to the state capitol in Nashville Wednesday as lawmakers unveiled a gerrymandered congressional map that could see Republicans take control of all nine of Tennessee's U.S. House seats. The General Assembly is expected to vote on the new map as soon as today. This comes after Tennessee lawmakers repealed their state's longstanding ban on mid-decade redistricting and after the recent Supreme Court ruling gutting the Voting Rights Act set up a scramble by southern states to gerrymander congressional districts ahead of November's midterm elections. The FBI searched the Portsmouth, Virginia office of State Senator Eloise Lucas, the Democratic president pro tempore of the Virginia Senate, on Wednesday. A marijuana dispensary she co-owns, located near her office, was also raided. Authorities speaking to the Washington Post said the probe involved allegations of bribery related to the cannabis dispensary. Lucas has not been charged and was sent back home. Lucas cast the raid as political intimidation and linked it to a role leading Virginia's redistricting effort this month. In a statement, she said, quote, "What we saw fits a clear pattern from this administration. When challenged, they try to intimidate and silence the voices who stand up to them," unquote. Meanwhile, the FBI has reportedly launched a criminal leak investigation focusing on Atlantic journalist Sarah Fitzpatrick, who wrote a detailed story last month reporting that FBI Director Kash Patel's alleged excessive drinking and erratic behavior had caused deep concern among agency officials. Investigations into leaks typically target government officials suspected of disclosing classified material, not the reporters who receive and publish it. The FBI is denying that it's investigating Sarah Fitzpatrick. This comes as Fitzpatrick's latest piece details how Kash Patel has been reportedly traveling with a supply of personalized branded bourbon engraved with the words "Kash Patel, FBI Director." U.S. Commerce Secretary Howard Lutnick was grilled by the House Oversight Committee for more than 4 hours Wednesday in a closed-door hearing about his ties to the late convicted sex offender Jeffrey Epstein. Justice Department email records show the two were in contact years after Lutnick claimed to have severed ties in 2005. Democrats accused Lutnick of being evasive and changing his story. This is Democratic Congressmember Yasemin Ansari.
5: After what we have seen so far in this transcribed interview, I feel very comfortable saying that Howard Lutnick is a pathological liar who is enabling the most egregious cover-up in American history.
0: Separately, a federal judge released a purported suicide note from Jeffrey Epstein on Wednesday, discovered by his former cellmate, who said he found it tucked inside a book in their shared cell following Epstein's first unsuccessful suicide attempt in July 2019. He was found dead weeks later. Meanwhile, a Guardian investigation revealed that billionaire Leon Black, who faces a civil lawsuit accusing him of raping a teenage girl inside Epstein's New York townhouse in 2002, privately reached out to a federal judge to raise doubts about his accuser's claims. The judge later reversed a $2.5 million award previously granted to the accuser. In an exclusive statement to The Guardian, the accuser, known as Jane Doe, said, "Justice is not always blind. It is often shaped by power, access, and who's able to withstand the process. I'm still here, and I'm not done," she said. And in related news, President Trump asked a federal appeals court Tuesday to pause its ruling rejecting his challenge to E. Jean Carroll's $83 million defamation case against him, clearing the way for Trump to appeal to the Supreme Court. And those are some of the headlines. This is Democracy Now!, democracynow.org, the War and Peace Report. I'm Amy Goodman in Austin, Texas, with Nermeen Sheikh in New York. Hi, Nermeen.
6: Hi, Amy. Israel is continuing daily strikes on Gaza while expanding areas under its control and blocking essential aid from entering the besieged territory. An Israeli airstrike on Wednesday killed the son of Khalil al-Hayya, Hamas's chief negotiator, taking part in indirect talks with Israel. His son, Azam, died from injuries from an airstrike in Gaza City. Israel has now killed four of Khalil al-Hayya's sons since 2018. In a separate attack on Wednesday, Israel killed three Palestinians from the same family. Hamas condemned the violence as a blatant violation of last year's ceasefire agreement. Since the ceasefire went into effect, Israel has killed at least 837 Palestinians. Last week, an Israeli drone strike killed a 9-year-old boy, Adel al-Najjar, who was searching for cardboard to use as fuel for cooking. Relatives of the boy decried the Israeli attack.
7: They were collecting cardboard so we could bake. We don't have gas. We collect cardboard to bake. They want to eat. They want to drink. His father is blind. His father does not come or go. He is completely blind. He cannot see at all. Their father leans on these children. They are the ones who hold him, move him, and bring him.
8: A little child. He did not damage a tank. He did not make missiles or do anything. He was torn. Isn't it shameful? Isn't it shameful what is happening to us? Isn't it shameful that we bury our children every day right in front of us? Isn't it shameful? I swear to God, our hearts are breaking for these children.
0: This all comes as the Israeli military seizes more territory in Gaza beyond what was agreed to in the U.S.-brokered ceasefire last October. New maps issued by Israel show 2/3 of Gaza is now effectively under Israeli control. We go now to the Gaza Strip, where we're joined by Eyad Amawi. He's a representative of the Gaza Relief Committee, coordinator for local NGOs based in Gaza. He recently published a report detailing how Gaza is facing a, quote, environmental and biological apocalypse. Eyad, thanks so much for joining us. Why don't you describe what you are talking about is happening on the ground in Gaza?
9: Firstly, thank you so much, Amy, for hosting me again. Democracy Now, your great work. Yes, we are not speaking only about a bombardment, something that happened also before, 1 hour also they hit another target in Gaza town. We are speaking about a systematic transformation of life into something unlivable. What's happening is no longer just bombardment or physical destruction. It is the collapse of every essential condition required for human survival, water, food.

0: of families report food spoilage. Rodent infestation also, Amy, has become widespread in such shelter due to the environmental collapse. So when we talk about the most alarming findings came from a recent field survey examining the relationship between rodent infestation, water scarcity and displacement concerns and inside Gaza. Scientifically, we are now facing what can be described as a compound environmental epidemic crisis. The survey revealed that the overwhelming majority of displaced families are living with severe rodent infestation inside tents and shelters. Food is also contaminated. Shelters are damaged. Water is stored under unsafe conditions also. And rodents have become part of children's daily environment. There's no longer simply sanitation issue. It's evidence of the collapse of the most basic conditions necessary for human life. We talk about continuity for destruction of the environment. And also, we and my people sieged just in the shrinked area. The Israeli forces still control more than 60% of Gaza Strip area. You can imagine what's the meaning of a fragile over the infrastructure remains in the western part of the Gaza.
1: Ayad, could you also talk about the role, you point to it repeatedly in the report, the blockade being responsible for many of the horrifying conditions that you describe on the ground in Gaza. Could you tell us about the nature of this blockade, what kind of aid is getting in, and what kind of material is considered, quote, dual use and is therefore banned from entering Gaza?
0: Yes, it's very important two questions. That living inside our environment, it's continuously produce disease. It's a generator for disease. So when we talk about fixing infrastructures, we need basic materials that can help us to rebuilding this. So when we both struggled and restrictions over the materials under the clarification or pretext for W's, they still provide us with the infectious disease and environment by this way. So what we are witnessing is the systematic use of deprivation and public health collapse as an instrument of collective pressure over our people here. So when we talk about struggles, yes, the amount of trucks also is reduced. The last April, just they meet 40% of our daily needs for the amount of trucks. And also when we talk about the stabilizing situation here, just one cross point is opening, Karma Abu Salim. And when we talk about our needs after they completely destroyed Gaza, we need more 600 and more. And more the basic materials like cement and irons and some basic materials that help us to resume our partially normal life here in Gaza and fixing the sewage network and water network and fixing infrastructure to prevent this environment from causing infectious disease here and within the camps civilian.
1: Nayad, what about the issue of medical evacuations, a humanitarian corridor to enable the sickest people from Gaza, and in particular children, from receiving medical help from outside of Gaza? Are there any medical evacuations taking place?
0: Yes, Nermeen. When we talk about the illusion I mentioned in my last articles, medical evacuation is still happening just up to 12% of our daily needs. When we talk about 15,800 people needed to be evacuated from Gaza to have medications, if we calculate it by percentage of the daily evacuations by the Israeli restrictions, we need maybe more than 3 years, up to 5 years, to evacuate those people. So those people judged to be died before they be having medications. So it's very horrible situation here. We cannot live in this infectious environment, and they siege us, they strict the siege. Under the security clarifications, nothing tangible happened after the ceasefire agreement signed here in Gaza.
1: question of infrastructure in Gaza is concerned, has any rebuilding started? And just to summarize what the UN

0: has concluded, among other organizations. 84% of Gaza's buildings are damaged, 425,000 housing units destroyed or partially damaged, and 55 million tons of rubble that's blocking municipal trucks. 92% of residential buildings are damaged completely or partially. What is being done, first of all, to clear the rubble? And second of all, are there any attempts at rebuilding?
1: Yes, the main questions and the main answer for all of this issue, why the Israelis still preventing the new Palestinian committee to enter in Gaza to launch the rebuilding process and remove rubble? Until this moment, nothing happened tangibly here. Just a little municipal services reopening some roads, and they prevent the municipal engineer from fixing the water, drinking water pipelines, especially in the eastern part that is parallel to the yellow line. You can imagine what's the meaning of preventing the municipal services to transfer the tons of waste from the middle of the town to the main space in the Rafah area, in the Rafah area that is meted our recycling process under the classification they still occupy Rafah. And there is nothing here for the rebuilding process under the restrictions they impose over all of the Gaza Strip. And we need the cranes and bulldozers. And most of our municipal machinery is destroyed also. So we haven't ability to remove rubbles and reopen main roads to facilitate our daily life also.
2: In Gaza City, Palestinians rallied Wednesday in solidarity with the two detained activists arrested aboard a Gaza-bound flotilla after an Israeli court extended their detention to Sunday and denied their appeal for release. Protesters waved Palestinian flags, held pictures of the flotilla activists, the Brazilian Thiago Avila, and the Spanish national Saif Abu-Keshek, who's also Palestinian. This is Palestinian civil society activist Taysir Mohsen praising the activists.
3: These activists came to bypass the stances of their governments in the world and to say that humanity will not be stopped by the political decisions. Humanity is represented in the act of these humans, even if it's just one person. They embarked on their journey to spread this message. We wish them safety from all our hearts, and the Gaza Strip completely values this step.
2: Ayanamawi, if you can talk about the significance of these solidarity protests, and also if you can share a message from Gaza for these two detained activists, Saif and Thiago. Thiago, whose mother died in the last 2 days in Brazil.
1: Yes, hopefully we send our condolences and our sadness for the loss for our great colleagues, Diego and others who is supporting us. I've had solidarity for a long time. I mentioned them and I talked to them for all of their trips. They try to break the siege they impose over the Gaza Strip. And the solidarity and the support for the Gaza and Gaza people and children is very important in this moment, because we consider after they assigned the ceasefire, they forgotten Gaza. By those great people, we can increase the pressure over all the politicians to stop the firing Gaza. Gaza is still living under the selective firing. So by the Diego and other activists, we have a chance to renew the issue and to increase the pressure and increase the awareness about the catastrophe still ongoing in Gaza. So yes, we send our solidarity with those great people, and we hope they free them and release them. And also our doctors and our prisoners, Palestinian prisoners in the prisons from longer time with unknown destination and under the pressure and the psychological pressure also.
2: Ayanamawi, we want to thank you for being with us, representative of the Gaza Relief Committee, coordinator for local NGOs, speaking to us from Gaza. Coming up, a political earthquake in India. The ruling Hindu nationalist BJP, led by the Prime Minister, has further consolidated its power after millions of voters were purged from the rolls ahead of regional elections. Then we'll look at redistricting and voter disempowerment in the United States. This is Democracy Now! Back in a minute.

0: Grateful, performed by Patti Smith in our Democracy Now! Studio. This is Democracy Now!, democracynow.org. I'm Amy Goodman in Austin, Texas, with Nermeen Sheikh in New York.
1: We turn now to India, where recent state-level elections have created a political earthquake, further consolidating the power of the ruling Hindu nationalist BJP, led by Prime Minister Narendra Modi. With the recent victory, 78% of the country now live in BJP-run states. Two major opposition parties to the right-wing BJP lost in West Bengal and Tamil Nadu, with BJP winning the crucial border state of West Bengal for the very first time, defeating one of Modi's most outspoken opponents, Mamata Banerjee. Banerjee's term is supposed to end today, but at a press briefing Tuesday, soon after the results were announced, she refused to resign as chief minister of West Bengal, claiming the elections had been rigged by the BJP.
2: If someone takes over by force and expects me to resign, that is not going to happen.
3: Now also I want to say that we didn't lose the election. It is their forceful attempt to defeat us. We fought against all machinery, where Prime Minister and Home Minister is also involved. Directly interference. So how they play the dirty, nasty and mischievous games. I have never seen this type of election in my life.
0: Mamata Banerjee has accused the Modi government of using the Election Commission of India to defeat her party by deleting 9 million names from the polls in what she's called an exercise in mass disenfranchisement. Nearly 3 million voters in West Bengal, most of them Muslim, were not allowed to cast their vote. Meanwhile, hundreds have been arrested and four people killed, including a close aide of the BJP's leader in West Bengal, in the wake of clashes between supporters of Banerjee's party and the BJP.
1: For more on the Indian elections and their significance to the future of Indian democracy, we're joined now by two guests. Gilles Vernier is a political scientist focusing on Indian electoral politics and history. He teaches at Sciences Po in Paris and joins us from San Francisco. And joining us from New Delhi, Arfa Khanum Sherwani, an award-winning Indian journalist and a senior editor at The Wire, a leading independent digital news website. She hosts a popular news and analysis show on YouTube. Welcome to both of you to Democracy Now! Arfa, if we could begin with you, could you just respond to the election results, what happened particularly in West Bengal, and the effects of what the Election Commission did prior to the election, what impact that may have had?
4: Thank you very much for having me. First of all, I think in the last 12 years of Narendra Modi's rule and me covering it as a journalist, I feel like these two particular states, Kerala and West Bengal, they stood as perhaps the biggest resistance to Narendra Modi's majoritarian politics, which was intended to divide the Indian public based on their religion. And Mamata Banerjee in particular, like if you ask me the effect and the impact it will have on Indian politics, I would say Mamata Banerjee in particular was single-handedly was one of the fiercest chief ministers who stood against this divisive agenda of the BJP and its cultural wing, the RSS, starting from demonetization to the Citizenship Amendment Act, which was actually aimed to establish India as a Hindu nation. It was modeled on the state of Israel, a natural home for Hindus as Israel is for the Jews. Mamata Banerjee came out on the streets, and taking along hundreds and thousands of people with her. So I think BJP now getting hold of this bordering state called West Bengal is a bad news for everyone who believes in a plural, diverse idea of India. And one more thing, I think, and the most important thing, that it's also a blow to, I would say, the federal structure of India, because federalism allows India against this forced uniformity that Mr. Modi's politics and policies try to impose on India. And so with Mamata Banerjee now not remaining the chief minister of West Bengal, I feel it is one of the biggest blows to the federal structures, and it is going to weaken the opposition. And the saddest part, in the last 25 years of me covering India and Indian elections, I mean, I have covered at least five, you know, parliamentary elections and dozens of assembly elections. This is for the first time that I am observing on the ground, not just in the studio, that the general public does not think the elections are free and fair in India. The Election Commission of India, instead of being this, you know, an observer and responsible for conducting the largest elections in the world, seems to be playing the role of a party, as if it was in alliance with the BJP. And the SIR, which is the Special Intensive, you know, Revision of the Voters' Roll, this was supposed to be the revision of the roll, but if you look at the seats and look at the election results, you would actually realize that how precisely this SIR has attacked the, you know, the voters. They have deleted, particularly the voters which were more likely to vote for the opposition party. And allow me one more minute, and I'll tell you that The Wire has just published a report, you know, by our West Bengal correspondent Aparna, and this clearly says that in 150 seats, more than half of West Bengal's 294 seats, total deletions were greater than victory margins, and the BJP won 99 seats out of those seats, 150 seats, where the exercise of SIR took place. So the deletion, and in 2021, 5 years ago, when BJP had lost the elections in West Bengal, it had only managed to win 19 of these. So this clearly shows that if this was not, even if SIR is not the single biggest or the single reason because of which the BJP has managed to win West Bengal, I would say this is one of the three top reasons why BJP has managed to win. So this is a sad day for democracy, for people who believe that not only today, but tomorrow's India should also be democratic. And I think this is one of the biggest blows to everybody who believes in the idea of a democratic, a constitutional, a secular, a liberal, and equal India for everyone.
1: So, Gilles, if we could get you to respond to what Arfa said, in particular about this SIR, Special Intensive Revision, and what enabled this to effectively disenfranchise 3 million people in West Bengal in particular, but also more broadly in the several states, five, I believe, where this was carried out. And what were the criteria that were used to disqualify voters?
5: Good morning. Well, first of all, it's useful to remember that, you know, cleaning or updating the electoral roll is an exercise that usually takes place on a rolling basis, and only very rarely has the Election Commission engaged into what it calls a special intensive revision. There has been no explanation really why the Election Commission suddenly decided to do that so close to state elections after having not done it for, you know, more than 20 years. And so we've always known that the electoral rolls in India were far from perfect. But here what is in question is the scale and the disorganization and the haphazard way in which it has done, which has led to undue deletions of millions of voters. The point of the SIR is to remove from the list dead voters, voters who have migrated, who are present more than once on the rolls. And after the special intensive revision, more than 9 million names were struck. But immediately, 3.4 million people immediately appealed to, you know, explain that, you know, they were unduly removed. And the tragedy is that no safeguard were put in place. The courts ordered an adjudication mechanism which could not be deployed. And at the end of the day, less than 0.05%, less than 2,000 people were actually adjudicated. And among those adjudicated, about 98% were recognized to have been unduly removed. Now the suspicion raises when we realize that the special revision was done with more zeal in areas which were more dominated by the Trinamool, by Mamata Banerjee's party, and that the exercise in itself disfavored specific categories of voters, including Muslims, including urban voters, but including also migrant voters, people who were simply absent, you know, from their homes. And so on the one hand, there is no incontrovertible evidence that the Election Commission wished to create an electoral advantage for the BJP. At the end of the day, it ended up creating an electoral advantage that is undeniable. And in that sense, it has completely vitiated the electoral process.
0: Arfa, last month you traveled to West Bengal to meet people who've been disenfranchised. You wrote on social media, quote, "The Election Commission of India has failed the constitution and the poorest of Bengal. I've covered wars, communal violence, and mass movements. I've never seen anything like this before," you said. Tell us about where you went, who you met, and what you found, and put it in a global context for people who aren't familiar even with the geography of India, the significance of Bengal and West Bengal.
4: Yeah. Thank you, Amy. I mean, the whole idea, the basic principle of democracy is that the people actually elect their leaders and their government. But I think for the first time, because of this, special revision of the voters' role, we are witnessing that the government or the friends of the government, which is the Election Commission of India, is actually allowing the government to select the people who will be allowed to vote. So this is a direct attack on the very idea of democracy. And if you would ask me, when I went to, the districts of Murshidabad, which is one of the bordering districts with Bangladesh, so there are three Muslim majority districts, Murshidabad, Malda, and, Dinajpur, I was fortunate to go to one of these districts. And, to my surprise, I was thinking that I was going to cover the elections, and I was generally thinking to, also ask about SIR. So when I reached this particular village in Murshidabad, it's called Shamshir Ganj. The majority of the people who were gathered to meet me, as a reporter, was the Muslims. So initially there were like some 50 people, and then they, there were 100 people, and then there were few hundred people. And believe you me, then there were a couple of thousand people who wanted me to listen to their stories. And Amy, as I had said in my tweet that I have covered communal violence and war, but I felt for the first time that my journalism was not enough. Me as a reporter with one camera person and with one mic, we were not enough to cover the scale of the tragedy that was unfolding before my eyes. And there were hundreds of people who were screaming and shouting, and these hapless people, the poorest of Indians, they came with their families, with their small children. Some people actually brought their elderly parents and grandparents in their laps, carrying them to me, saying that, "Look at my grandparent. He is an 80-year-old man, and he actually was born before the state of India was born in 1947. So this is the scale of tragedy, that there were so many people who wanted to get heard, and they were the victims of not the, the state police. They were not the victims of, let's say, the state. There were no Hindu-Muslim riots. There was no external force that had invaded the district. Of all the people, of all the institutions, it was the Election Commission of India which refused to listen to these people. And now we have the data that 98% of the people who in Shamshir Ganj area where I had visited, these names were deleted. So 98% of those people who were trying to talk to me so that they could be heard. And, it all unfolded in so many different ways, because there were people who were also scared of me. They thought of me, this woman who's come from Delhi, maybe she is a representative of the Election Commission. Is she here to arrest us? Will she send us to the detention centers? So what I'm trying to say here is that there was not enough knowledge, not enough information, not enough communication from the Election Commission, from the state, you know, agencies who were able to tell people that they were trying to do this for their betterment. And sadly, now I'm telling you that 98% of those people, their names have been deleted. They have not been allowed to vote. So this is a kind of a really a great tragedy that unfolded before me. And I'm very, in a sense, I would say that elections in India are no more the same. There are many opposition leaders who are now saying whether it's actually kind of we should be fighting the Election Commission or the BJP or the state machinery. So it's the whole state machinery versus the opposition in India.
1: Could you comment on that? I mean, the fact that the BJP has won, irrespective of the irregularities that have occurred as a result of what the Election Commission did, the election results do tend to point to growing support for the BJP in states which have traditionally been opposed to this Hindu nationalist ethos. What do you think accounts for the increasing support of the BJP, and what do you think this means for the future of subsequent Indian elections?
4: I think it just means that now we have come to a point. Are you asking me?
1: I was actually asking Gilles. Gilles, if you could go ahead.
5: Okay. Yes, yes. So, I mean, the BJP is a party that disposes of considerable resources and organizational power to lead a mobilization campaign on a permanent basis. And so if you look at Bengal, for example, they have been on the ground mobilizing alongside, you know, communal lines for the past 10 years. And so it's not entirely surprising that these, you know, efforts would pay off in the long run. The fact also that the traditional opposition in West Bengal, the Congress, the Communists, have utterly collapsed, created a space where the BJP could occupy, becoming the number two party for more than 10 years. And so, you know, it's, you know, long-term efforts, you know, sort of pay in the long run. But also, and to, you know, provide another dimension on this special, you know, revision exercise, it had, of course, a direct effect of deleting millions of voters, but it also had an indirect, powerful effect of providing institutional validation of the BJP's claim that most Muslim voters are actually doubtful citizens. There have been a number of policies implemented, notably in Assam and other parts of the country, that sort of sought to identify and uproot, you know, illegal migrants, and creating a confusion between a category of illegal migrant and India's minority. It is easy for the BJP to claim that most Muslims in West Bengal are illegals from Bangladesh. And what is particularly distressing and concerning is to see the Election Commission providing backing to that notion by targeting Muslim voters more than others. In the state of Assam, which the BJP retained, the domination of the BJP is also based on extremely intense communal polarization. There you did not have a special intensive revision like you had in Bengal, but in 2023 there was a delimitation exercise that basically concentrated about 34% of the population that is Muslim in less than 20% of the seats. And there you saw again the Election Commission leading that exercise when it actually didn't have the mandate to do so. And again, the institution that is supposed to be the impartial arbiter interferes in the electoral process, vitiates it, and creates an electoral advantage by pitting Hindu voters against Muslim voters.
0: Gilles Vernier, we want to thank you so much for being with us, political scientist focusing on Indian electoral politics and history, teaches at Sciences Po in Paris, speaking to us, though, from San Francisco, and Artha Hanum Shivani, award-winning Indian journalist, senior editor at The Wire, leading independent digital news website. Coming up, voting rights under attack here at home. Republican lawmakers in southern states are racing to redraw congressional maps after the Supreme Court guts the Voting Rights Act back in 20 seconds.

0: Tom Morello. This is Democracy Now!, democracynow.org, the War and Peace Report. I am Amy Goodman with Nermeen Sheikh.
1: We end today's show with a look at voting rights right here in the United States. The Supreme Court's gutting of the Voting Rights Act has led to a scramble by southern states to gerrymander congressional districts before the November midterms. Last week's Supreme Court ruling makes it harder for minorities to challenge electoral maps as racially discriminatory under the Voting Rights Act. On Monday, Florida Governor Ron DeSantis signed a new gerrymandered congressional district map into law, posting on the social media platform X, quote, signed, sealed, and delivered. And on Wednesday, the Alabama House voted to approve a plan that would change the congressional district map during an active election, even though some votes in the May 19th primary have already been cast.
0: But in states across the South, civil rights activists are also pushing back. In Tennessee, hundreds of protesters marched to the state capitol in Nashville Wednesday as lawmakers unveiled a gerrymandered congressional map that could see Republicans take control of all nine of Tennessee's U.S. House seats. The General Assembly is expected to vote on the new map as soon as today. For more, we're joined in New York by Ari Berman, national voting rights correspondent. Mother Jones, his latest book, Minority Rule, the Right-Wing Attack on the Will of the People and the Fight to Resist It. Can you talk about all of these developments? Start in Nashville, where we're just listening to these hundreds of protesters.
2: Good morning, Amy. So in the wake of the Supreme Court's effective destruction of the Voting Rights Act, we are seeing southern states all across the South redraw their voting maps. This could lead to the largest drop in black representation since the Jim Crow era, and it is happening with alarming speed, beginning today in Tennessee, where they are set to pass a 9-0 map that splits the city of Memphis, which is 63% black, into three different congressional districts to dilute black voting power. Memphis has had its own congressional district since 1923, and it's now going to be split apart in three different districts. Nashville is going to be split into five different districts. And this is very symbolic. This was the place where Martin Luther King was assassinated. This is where he led the Poor People's Campaign. And it's indicative of what's happening across the country, which is the ink is barely dry on the destruction of the Voting Rights Act. And all across the South, from Tennessee to Alabama to Louisiana to Mississippi, they are drawing districts to specifically eliminate seats where voters of color can elect their candidates of choice. So this is a really far-flung fire for American democracy.
1: And Ari, if you could also talk about what's happening specifically in Mississippi, which has the highest black population of any state.
2: Yeah, they're going to hold a special legislative session very soon that could eliminate the state's lone black member of Congress. That means you could have a state that is 40% black, the largest black population in America, that has no black representative. This is a state that before the Voting Rights Act, only 6% of black Americans were registered to vote. So the Voting Rights Act transformed Mississippi just like it transformed the South. This is a place where Medgar Evers was murdered fighting for voting rights, where Goodman Cheney and Schwerner were murdered fighting for voting rights. There is a very long and ugly history of violence, discrimination, and racism in Mississippi and across the South. And the fear is that Jim Crow is now coming back in a different form. We're returning to the days of literacy tests and poll taxes, not through those devices, but through specifically trying to eliminate black office holders. And Southern legislators are very clear they are going to do this. They feel unshackled by the Supreme Court ruling. They are being pressured by President Trump to do it, and they feel like all the guardrails are off right now.
1: And why is it happening, especially in the South? And what impact do you fear this might have on the midterms?
2: It's happening in the South because that's where the largest concentration of majority black districts are. That's where the largest population of black Americans are. And it's also where voting is the most racially polarized, right? Mm-hmm. That black people in the South tend to vote for Democrats. So if you want to get rid of Democratic districts in the South, you target black voters. And they, unfortunately, are now collateral damage in Trump's gerrymandering arms race. What this could mean is that Republicans may be able to pick up 4 to 6 extra seats for the midterms just based on targeting these majority black districts in the South. That may not make it impossible for Democrats to take back the South, but it's going to make it more difficult. But I think this goes beyond just the 2026 elections. You're talking about dismantling districts that have existed for decades, that black voters fought so hard to get these districts, to get representation in the first place. That's what the Voting Rights Act was all about, equal citizenship. And just a matter of days, advances of decades are being wiped out.
0: And what about Florida, where you have the Florida governor DeSantis signing a new gerrymandered congressional district map into law, posting on social media, signed, sealed, and delivered in this last minute we have, Ari, and overall, where you see this all headed?
2: Well, Florida passed a map that would give Republicans four new seats. It was very aggressive. DeSantis was basically claiming that he knew what the Supreme Court was going to do, and he felt like it gave him a green light. And this is what's happening. We are in now a perennial gerrymandering arms race that's going to lead to more partisanship, more polarization, less competition, all the things that Americans hate the most about the political process. And it's all being driven by the conservative majority on the Supreme Court, which is going to get more and more attention in terms of the need to ultimately reform that court going forward.
0: And the context of the Voting Rights Act finally being gutted?
2: Well, what it means is that the country's most important civil rights law no longer effectively exists. And that's going to have ramifications on American democracy for a very long time. This was the law that made America a multiracial democracy. If the Voting Rights Act no longer exists, multiracial democracy in America will be under threat forever.
0: Ari Berman, national voting rights correspondent for Mother Jones Magazine. Thanks so much for joining us. I'm in Austin, Texas's capital right now, but I'm headed to Minneapolis tonight and Friday morning at the Main Cinema for screenings about the new documentary about Democracy Now! Steal This Story, Please. Then in Chicago at the Music Box Theater on Friday night, Saturday afternoon, and Saturday evening, I'll be joined by Democracy Now!'s Juan Gonzalez and the film's directors, Tia Lesson and Carl Diehl. Then on to Milwaukee at the historic Oriental Theater on Sunday. Back in IFC in New York.
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They're having a youth voice program, and the youth voice program is a 10-week documentary filmmaking program for Central Valley students under the age of 18. They learn to tell personal and social stories through film, receiving equipment and mentorship form from. And there's an application. The applications are open now. Applications close, May 11th. So you still have plenty of time. Applications close May 11th. 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You can call 559-266-2622. That's 559-266-2622. Remember, applications close May 11. Okay, this is Youth Voice Program. 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All right, amigos, vamos a continuar con más de nuestra programación. ¿Qué tal si escuchamos aquí algo que nos solicitaron con quién? Este es Emilio Galvez, la canción. Yes, sir, Jacaranda.